That was Dandy in Love by Shutoku Mukai. And you're tuned in to the DJ Lucky Minish Show on 91.9 WITT. I'm, of course, your host every week, Bass Whitecamp. 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You're tuned in to a playthrough of a playlist called Cruisin', created by me and a local DJ named Ryan Strobel. And to continue things, it's going to be Entre Nous by Jill Barber.

That was Johnny Hawksworth's Lost in Love from a great collection of library music I would recommend checking out. I hope you're enjoying this episode of the DJ Lucky Minute Show. It's a little bit more relaxed, a little bit more of just nice, easygoing listening music as presented by me and my buddy Ryan Strobel. Having a great time with this playlist that he compiled together with both of our musics, and I hope you're enjoying the same. I don't think I'm going to be able to get through all of it this week, so make sure to tune in next week, Saturday from 7 to 8 p.m., and I will be making sure to play through the rest of the music. But until then, is going to be The Minx by the band The Circle.

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0: Sheffield live in England, this is Democracy Now!
1: Water bankruptcy, just like financial bankruptcy, explains the situation where we are suffering from insolvency, meaning that the amount of water used is far more than the rate of renewal or the income that nature gives us.
0: The environmental cost of artificial intelligence, carbon, water, and land footprints. That's the title of a new UN report. We'll speak with one of the scientists who wrote it, Hava Madani. We'll also talk to him about the U.S. bombing of Iran's reservoirs. Then to one of New York's most iconic universities, the New School, founded as a haven for anti-Nazi, anti-fascist intellectuals.
2: The New School University, where I teach, recently forced out or laid off dozens of full-time faculty, including tenured professors, as part of a severe austerity program that threatens the historic legacy of the New School and should be a warning to professors everywhere.
0: We'll be joined by tenured New School historian Jeremy Varon, who's been forced to take early retirement. And then Hell's Army, a new documentary on the Wagner Group and the rise of mercenary armies.
3: So Wagner was there to defend the city.
4: Yes, Wagner was there. They had helicopters, tanks. They did a good job of massacring them.
5: C'est pas facile, hein? La guerre, c'est pas bon. La guerre, c'est pas bon.
4: War is not good. War is not good, is it? But I tell you, Wagner, they are very strong.
0: We'll speak to the film's director, Rick Rowley. It's premiering today at DC Docs in Washington, then headed here to the Sheffield Dockfest. All that and more coming up. Welcome to Democracy Now!, democracynow.org, the War and Peace Report. I'm Amy Goodman. President Trump's claiming a deal's been reached to end the war with Iran, but Iranian officials say nothing has been finalized yet. Trump made the announcement on Thursday following 2 days of strikes and after threatening to take Kharg Island, a key Iranian oil hub. Trump spoke at the White House on Thursday.
6: We just made a great settlement of the war with Iran, and we're going to be subject to finalization of documents. We should get done over the next few days.
0: Trump went on to say a signing ceremony could be held in Europe in the coming days. A spokesperson for Iran's foreign ministry said the text of a deal is mostly finalized, but also said the U.S. keeps, quote, changing their positions, unquote. Israeli Prime Minister Benjamin Netanyahu's office said Israel was not party to any new U.S.-Iran agreement. On Thursday, forces struck another commercial tanker in the Gulf of Oman in the third U.S. attack on a boat in the region this week. Oman's military led efforts to rescue the sailors. India's condemned the strikes, which have all targeted ships with crews from India. Three Indian sailors died in one of the strikes. U.S. Central Command claimed the three boats were targeted for violating the U.S. blockade of Iran and for failing to comply with U.S. orders. In India, the father of one of the sailors killed called for his son's body to be returned home.
7: I only have one demand, that the mortal remains of my son be brought back. I want to know about his last moments. Was he provided rescue help or not? What were the circumstances that led to the death of three crew members of our country? All others were rescued. Why not them?
0: Elon Musk is poised to become the world's first trillionaire when his rocket company SpaceX makes its debut on Wall Street today in the largest IPO in history. The company says it's selling over 555 million shares at a price of $135 a share. Musk claims his company is worth over $1.7 trillion. Democratic Senator Elizabeth Warren's written to the Securities and Exchange Commission asking for the agency to investigate the SpaceX stock sale. She said, quote, this is shaping up to be the most rigged IPO in American history, unquote. Meanwhile, environmental and conservation groups have filed a federal lawsuit seeking to block a land swap that would give SpaceX more than 700 acres of a national wildlife refuge in South Texas. This is Becca Hinojosa of the South Texas Environmental Justice Network.
8: SpaceX getting more money means the rocket facility getting larger, creating more damages to poor people's homes, dumping more pollution into the environment, onto our beach. The SpaceX IPO means a bigger environmental disaster for this South Texas community.
0: President Trump said Thursday he's nominating Jay Clayton to be the next director of national intelligence to oversee the nation's 18 intelligence agencies. Clayton's U.S. attorney for the Southern District of New York and former chair of the Securities and Exchange Commission. Trump had faced bipartisan criticism for his decision last week to name MAGA loyalist Bill Pulte as acting director of national intelligence after Tulsi Gabbard announced she was resigning. To show opposition to Pulte, a bipartisan group of House lawmakers voted Thursday against a short-term extension of Section 702 of the Foreign Intelligence Surveillance Act, known as FISA. The provision is set to expire today. Many expressed fear Pulte would use the provision to gather intelligence to target critics of Trump. Trump's new pick to be intelligence chief, Jay Clayton, has faced criticism as U.S. attorney over his handling of the unsealing of grand jury materials, records related to Jeffrey Epstein. The family of the Palestinian doctor Hussam Abu Safia say they fear he's being tortured in Israeli detention after the doctor appeared by video link at an Israeli Supreme Court hearing in Jerusalem. One of the doctor's sons, Ilyas Abu Safia, told Al Jazeera, quote, "We did not only see the face of a father we have missed for many long months. We saw the marks of torture, pain, and exhaustion clearly etched on his face," unquote. Dr. Hussam Abu Safia has been detained without charge for over 500 days. Prior to his detention, Dr. Abu Safia had served as a pediatrician and director of the Kamel Edwan Hospital in northern Gaza. His lawyer, Nasser Odeh, spoke after Wednesday's hearing.
9: The doctor explained to us and also to the court that he is still suffering from severe back pain and neck pain as a result of an assault he suffered during his transfer 2 months ago from Nafa prison to Negev prison. He has not received treatment yet and needs medical follow-up due to chronic illnesses. He is experiencing vision problems due to the confiscation of his eyeglasses, which he has not yet received. Also, we continue to see signs of skin diseases that were on the doctor's hands and are widespread in the political prisoners sections within Israeli prisons. These diseases have spread significantly and as a result of medical negligence.
0: The Trump administration has issued fresh sanctions on Cuba's oil and gas company as the island already faces a near total fuel and naval blockade and worsening humanitarian crisis. U.S. Secretary of State Marco Rubio made the announcement Thursday, claiming without evidence that Cuban officials, quote, resell countless barrels of scarce energy on the secondary market, hoarding energy supplies for its military, unquote. In response, Cuba's Foreign Affairs Minister Bruno Rodriguez said on social media, quote, "The U.S. Secretary of State, driven by vindictive sentiments of the elitist clique that propelled his political career, is now further tightening the blockade. To justify this, he doesn't resort to excuses prepared by his State Department, but rather to the usual vulgar lies," he said. Here in Britain, Prime Minister Keir Starmer is facing a growing political crisis. On Thursday, Britain's Defense Secretary John Healey and Armed Forces Minister Al Carnes resigned, accusing Starmer of failing to invest enough money in the military. This comes as Starmer faces pressure to shift government spending from welfare to warfare. Protests continue in Albania with thousands of people taking to the streets of the capital, Tirana, demanding the resignation of Prime Minister Edi Rama over the development of a massive resort linked to Jared Kushner, President Trump's son-in-law. The multi-billion dollar project would turn an abandoned Soviet weapons base known as Sazan into a luxury island resort. Protesters held signs that read Albania is not for sale.
10: The government is corrupted. The opposition is corrupted. They're in this together, so we hope we can reach something. It's the first time that the protest is at this scale. It's the first time that no political party is included. So we are very happy to be here, and we hope we can achieve something.
0: Pope Leo has appealed to world leaders to treat migrants more humanely. During a trip to the Canary Islands, he threw a wreath of flowers into the waves to remember those he called our brothers and sisters who had died while trying to reach the shores of Europe.
11: We cannot grow accustomed to counting the dead. Human dignity has no passport and does not lose its value when crossing a border. May history not accuse us of turning the pain of those who suffer into a common sight along our shores. Today, here by the sea, every individual that arrives asks us what remains of our humanity. Sooner or later, it will be known whether we protected life or whether we yielded to indifference.
0: Many migrants who'd fled to Spain's Canary Islands praised Pope Leo's trip. Sankun Kamara is a migrant from Guinea.
12: It gives you hope. The Pope came for the migrants. I'm one of them, so I'm happy to see the Pope. Maybe he can solve the migrants' problems.
0: In New Jersey, immigrant rights advocates say dozens of women detained at the Newark ICE jail known as Delaney Hall have joined an ongoing hunger and labor strike that's in its third week. Among their demands is for the jail to fire a female guard accused of sexually assaulting at least 10 immigrant women. The initial hunger and labor strike began May 22nd, led by an estimated 300 prisoners. In retaliation, activists say most of the hunger strikers have been transferred out of Delaney Hall and sent to other ICE jails in recent days. Delaney Hall is run by the for-profit company Geo Group. In related news, the Jersey City Council has unanimously approved a resolution to divest from Citizens Bank as calls to boycott the bank grow over its financing of Geo Group and CoreCivic, two of the nation's largest private operators of ICE jails. To see more on our coverage of Citizens Bank, you can go to democracynow.org. The State Department's reportedly opened an investigation into the Iranian-born political analyst, Trita Parsi, in a move that could result in him being deported. This according to the online media outlet The Free Press. Parsi, who holds a green card, has lived in the United States for 25 years. He co-founded the Quincy Institute for Responsible Statecraft and the National Iranian American Council. In recent months, Parsi's been a leading critic of Trump's war in Iran and has appeared on numerous media outlets, including Democracy Now! To see our interviews with him, go to democracynow.org. The FIFA World Cup kicked off Thursday with the opening match play between Mexico and South Africa at the iconic Estadio Azteca, the Aztec Stadium in Mexico City. Protests have continued against FIFA over its complicity with Trump's policies and exorbitant ticket prices that have made matches inaccessible to most fans. FIFA has also faced backlash after Haiti's qualifying team was forced to change the design of its World Cup jersey when it was deemed too political by FIFA. The front of the jersey originally included a depiction of Haiti's final revolutionary battle for independence in 1803. And in a victory for housing rights in New York City, a landlord that owns about 5,000 apartments has agreed to waive millions of dollars in back rent after Mayor Zoran Mamdani took action on behalf of thousands of tenants. Summit Properties purchased 93 buildings from bankrupt owner Pinnacle Group in March. Many of the tenants said they had for years refused to pay rent to Pinnacle Group over unsafe living conditions in their buildings. Mayor Mamdani said the landlord was responsible for, quote, more than 5,000 housing violations and 14,000 complaints, unquote. Affordable housing and tenants' rights have been at the center of Mamdani's agenda. And those are some of the headlines. This is Democracy Now!, democracynow.org, The War and Peace Report. I'm Amy Goodman. We are broadcasting from Sheffield Live Community Television and Radio in Sheffield, England, from the same building as the Sheffield Docs Fest, where Steal the Story, Please, the documentary about Democracy Now!, is premiering here. It moves on to Docs Ireland, will be in Belfast next week. We begin today's show with how the AI race is impacting the environment as big tech companies like Amazon, Google, Meta, and Microsoft, along with other AI players and governments, are racing to build the massive data centers that power artificial intelligence. We hear a lot about what AI technology might mean for society and much less about what this global infrastructure looks like as a material system with measurable environmental impacts. A new investigation by UN scientists aims to change that. The report warns AI's water use in 2030 will match the needs of 1.3 billion people, while its power use will be triple that of Pakistan, Bangladesh, and Nigeria combined, countries with a combined population of 650 million. Already in 2025, global data centers consumed an estimated 448 terawatt hours of electricity. If treated as a nation, they would have been the world's 11th largest electricity consumer, behind France and ahead of Saudi Arabia. The report also frames this as an environmental justice issue. 90% of AI computing is concentrated in the U.S. and China, while the rest of the world, as well as communities within those countries, disproportionately bear the cost. Minerals extraction, e-waste, water shortages, and more. The investigation was conducted by the United Nations University Institute for Water, Environment, and Health. It's titled Environmental Cost of AI's Energy Use, Carbon, Water, and Land Footprints. We're joined now by Kaveh Madani. He's the director of the Institute and a co-author on the report. He previously served as the deputy head of Iran's Department of Environment, and earlier this year was awarded the Stockholm Water Prize, often referred to as the Nobel of Water. Welcome back to Democracy Now!, Kaveh Madani. If you can start off by summarizing what you have found.
1: Thanks for having me, and thanks for your interest in this very important topic. So what we know is that we are facing the fourth industrial revolution that is changing our lifestyle, the way we work and we live. And when it comes to AI, most people understand AI as a digital technology, as a virtual thing, as something that is in the clouds and up, somewhere out there. What we tried to do in this report was to remind people that there's some physics to all of this, and there's a massive infrastructure and material supply chains that back this service or this innovation. And if we want to understand our impact, we have to think about that very long supply chain that starts with the extraction of critical minerals in the poor areas of the world, leads to the manufacturing of all the technologies and the hardware, then construction of the data centers and other infrastructure, then operations of that infrastructure that requires massive amounts of energy and has major footprints. And then at the end of the life cycle, we have to deal with the e-waste. In this particular report, we focus very much on the operations and the massive energy use of the operations, meaning that our day-to-day interactions with AI tools result in a lot of energy use. And producing energy, as we know, not only comes with carbon footprint, but as we remind in this report, also with water and land footprint and other ecological impacts that often we don't pay attention to, especially when we keep talking only about the carbon element. We wanted to remind people about those local impacts, what is happening. And then when you look at the numbers, you see massive numbers, major numbers, enormous use of energy. And that means that we have to deal with a major challenge. If we continue using AI in the way we are, and it seems that that would be the case, then we would need to satisfy the power hunger of AI. A lot of investments are happening in renewables, but as we discuss here, if the increase in power consumption results in this stopping the retirement of fossil fuels, the decarbonization process would be halted and compromised. And that's not something good for the world. Yet we clarify in the report that AI is not bad. AI is a technology on its own. It's like a knife. You can save a patient's life in the operating room with it as a doctor, or you can kill people with it as a murderer. The way we use AI would determine if this is going to be a good technology for humanity or not, and we say that we have to proactively manage things and think about those impacts if we want this revolution to be sustainable and fair.
0: I wanted to read you a statement by your colleague, the lead author of the report, Dr. Miriam Axel, who said, quote, "What surprised us most is how often the choices that look greenest from a carbon perspective end up worse for water or for land. If we keep judging AI sustainability by carbon alone, we might think that renewables make AI infrastructure clean, but that's solving one problem while creating other problems, often in places that didn't ask for it." Can you expand on this?
1: So, yes, the climate change discussions and discourse around the world is very much focused on carbon, and that's something very normal. But we have shown in our research in the past that some of the renewables, although they produce less carbon, when it comes to their water impact and land impact, they have massive, big water footprint. For example, biofuels on average are 70 to 400 times bigger in terms, have a water footprint that is 70 to 400 times bigger than some traditional fossil fuel. So if we go to a greener choice or a carbon less choice, it doesn't always mean that there are not other impacts. And we have to understand these trade-offs when we deal with them. Hydropower is another one that we sometimes brand as a clean energy, but we know that building a hydropower dam results in a lot of ecological footprint. Reservoirs also have high evaporation rates and lose a lot of water. So that means that they have high water footprint. So what we try to remind here is that, first of all, you have to choose the energy sources that are suitable for each community. Hydropower might work in Brazil or Canada or Norway, but it's not necessarily the best choice for California or Iran, where I come from. So that's something to keep in mind. But also, we have to pay attention to the fact that now we are adding more energy demand. Post-Paris Agreement, one of our challenges has been to decarbonize and reduce power consumption. So we keep adding renewables, but at the same time, we are increasing consumption. That means that we are not making progress. Decarbonization would be only successful if, at the same time that we are increasing demand, we also retire the fossil fuels that we rely on. That means that we have to produce more and more renewables, invest more and more in renewables, but also not every type of renewable, the renewables that are cleaner. And then think about where we are placing those, where the energy comes from, which community is suffering from the consequences. If you're planting, if you're placing a power plant or a data center in a region suffering from water shortage or water scarcity, where communities communities are struggling, where farmers and rural communities are struggling, when indigenous peoples are struggling, then you're imposing additional costs to those people. Normally, they're not the main beneficiary of the data centers. They're not the service users. They're not the investors. And what we are seeing around the world is there is a lot of interest from the private sector in this market, a lot of push for further development and the placements that are not based on the comprehensive thinking about all these impacts and consequences and what happens in the long run. In April, we also published a report about the critical minerals and the extraction of critical minerals, showing what is happening in Africa, showing what is happening in South America, where communities are suffering from the pollution. And essentially, we are seeing the reproduction of the oil extraction era. Critical minerals are the fuel of the 21st century. We are seeing a new form of, if you will, like an imperialism, where we keep extracting those resources. Those people don't have EVs, don't even have horses and donkeys, and we move their resources so I can drive my EV in North America and claim that we are contributing to a cleaner future. But in a way, we are saving the future generations in the rich countries of the world at the expense of killing people in some poor communities of the world. This is very dark, but it's a reality. It doesn't mean that critical minerals are
0: very
1: bad.
0: Quickly, very quickly, what are you calling for, Kaveh Madani?
1: Further transparency, further thinking about these things, further taking responsibility along the supply chains. And we are saying there that it's not only the developers who have to make decisions, but governments also have responsibilities. And us, users, also can make can be less consumptive. We now have an AI consumerism that we should be worried about. We can use AI less and more responsibly.
0: And before we go, I wanted to switch gears to ask you a question about Iran. You are an Iranian-born scientist. You were one of the heads of the Department of the Environment there. The threats to the water reservoirs. On Wednesday, Iranian media reported U.S. military strikes hit drinking water reservoirs in the south of Iran, damaging at least two concrete tanks, cutting off water for tens of thousands of people. Your response to the mounting concerns over the long-term consequences of the war on human health, land and marine ecosystems and aquifers, as well as the war's impact on global warming?
1: I think what I'm worried about is mostly the normalization of targeting civil infrastructure as a part of a war. So you want to take out a government, different strategies are insufficient, and at some point you start attacking infrastructure and, you know, to paralyze your enemy. Who suffers from the consequences of this? The poor communities, the vulnerable communities. Now, we are seeing another incident in this war. This is not the first time, and we know this didn't only happen in Iran. The rest of the countries in the region also suffered from this, but in the case of Iran, this is another case where reservoirs or the water infrastructure in a poor community, in a rural community, gets targeted. Now, 10 villages lost their water supply. Two reservoirs got impacted. One of those tanks, the bigger one, had been recently actually developed and established. Who suffers from this? The civilians that you claim you want to rescue from that government. So they are the ones who have to bear the consequences. They are the ones who, even in normal times, are struggling with having access to clean water. And as a result of war, now they have to suffer further and further. This is just the short-term impacts. If you think about what happens as a result of all the emissions associated with the war, we are also, you know, going to pay the cost of that. If you think about how the economies would suffer, and when we know that the economies are in the resistance mode or in the inflation mode, they become more resources extractive, they become more polluting, then we know that the long-term consequences would be even more more dire. What I'm happy about it is that Iran this year has been very lucky, and nature has been much more generous than the politicians to the Iranians. So Iran has got a lot of rain this year, the rest of the region as well. But you know, that's a temporary relief. The long-term consequences would be severe, and we all have already seen that it's not only the infrastructure that is being targeted. Think about all the pollution, all these tankers that beyond being targeted, the oil spills in the Persian Gulf, the petrochemical facilities, infrastructure, the refineries that are getting targeted in the coastline. All of those impacts would be there. Pollution would be there. People are not are going to fish, eat the pollution. Everything would be there for a long, long time. Even if the President Donald Trump and Ayatollah Khamenei shake hands tomorrow, these consequences would be there for generations. They would not only impact the Iranians. These are transgenerational and transboundary.
0: I want to thank you very much for being with us from Toronto, Kaveh Madani, the director of the United Nations University Institute for Water, Environment and Health, previously served as deputy head of Iran's Department of Environment. He recently won the 2026 Stockholm Water Prize, often referred to as the Nobel of Water. Madani and his colleagues have just released a major United Nations report, which we'll link to, called The Environmental Cost of Artificial Intelligence, Carbon, Water, and Land Footprints. Go to democracynow.org. Coming up, the attack on higher education. We'll talk about the mass layoffs at the New School and efforts to deport outspoken Palestinian Columbia University graduate student Mohsen Madawi. Stay with us.

0: flowering trees. It's hard to remember the sunlight and breeze. Oh, to find what we left behind.
1: A Harbor for Hard Times by David Berkeley. This is Democracy Now!, democracynow.org, The War and Peace Report. I'm Amy Goodman, broadcasting from Sheffield Live in England, from the Sheffield Docs Fest. We turn now to the troubled state of higher education in the United States. The Trump administration's now attempting to impose its views on academic scholarship in universities by rewriting the federal rules that govern all of higher education. Last month, the Office of Management and Budget issued a new rule requiring all federal grants undergo a review to ensure they, quote, demonstrably advance the president's policy priorities. The proposal could threaten scholarly research and teaching on race, immigration, gender studies, and history, as well as research in the sciences and health. Another rule proposed by the Education Department would require colleges to have, quote, intellectual diversity in order to receive federal funding. The pressure from the federal government comes at a time of private, nonprofit colleges turning to austerity measures to deal with their financial challenges and declining enrollments. Last week, one of New York's most iconic universities, the New School, which was founded as a haven for anti-fascist, anti-Nazi intellectuals, laid off 19 full-time faculty, 68 staff members as well, along with coerced voluntary separations and early retirements since last year, December. These mass firings constitute a major gutting of the New School's full-time faculty. For more, we go to Jeremy Varin, professor of history at the New School, where he's taught since 2008, and he's president of the New School chapter of the AAUP, that's the American Association of University Professors. He's been personally impacted by the recent firings, took a two-year early retirement package. He's the author of three books, including most recently, Our Grief is Not a Cry for War. Professor Varin, thanks for joining us. Explain what's happened at the New School and then put it into a national context.
2: Okay, so with its severe and reckless austerity, the New School has struck a blow against its own faculty and students, its proud progressive traditions, and professors everywhere. Facing budget deficits of disputed origin, it's trying to fire its way to a balanced budget, including by firing full-time faculty and tenured professors. For those who are fired, it's devastating, of course. Most are in the social sciences and humanities, where the New School earned its global reputation as a haven for dissident intellectuals and critical thought. It was a completely top-down process. Nobody asked to be fired. And to the last part of your question, it's a chilling message to all of academia. Nationwide, the last 2 years have seen nearly 300 program closures and faculty and staff firings. And we fear that the number will grow as universities act more and more like corporations, concerned above all with the bottom line. So we are a cautionary tale and also a very live struggle where we still have current demands.
1: So talk about what's happened, your colleagues and you yourself.
2: Yeah, well, you know, we were told that we're not only dispensable, but a liability because we simply, you know, cost too much. So for an entire year, they were threatening to fire people. They wouldn't say who, they wouldn't say by what criteria. Very afraid of being fired, I took a two-year phased retirement, and I'll retire at age 61 and have to figure out how to pay the bills and afford health care without a salary or a profession. And then what they're trying to do is save money by letting go of the most experienced, most highly compensated faculty, and then shifting teaching labor to part-time, contingent, precarious, and less well-compensated, you know, faculty. So it's a cost-saving move that irrevocably alters the meaning of a faculty and diminishes, I think, the strength and reputation of the New School. And again, this is a model that's being followed nationwide and will be more so in the future.
1: Universities, how do universities fire tenured faculty?
2: Right. So tenure, you know, is typically awarded after a rigorous and lengthy process of evaluation. It's commonly seen as lifetime employment. It is a fundamental guarantee of academic freedom. You don't want trustees or administrators or state legislators firing people based on what they teach and what they write. And yet the New School has declared tenure essentially meaningless. They claim that you can declare an academic program deficient or simply restructured and fire people at will. And then our big concern is that, you know, presidents everywhere are watching and will lustily follow the New School model, which is an easy way to cut costs by attacking your own workforce.
1: A recent article and Hechinger report in NPR cites a report from the Huron Consulting Group projecting 442 private nonprofit four-year colleges are at risk of closing or merging in the next decade. This is a quote from Peter Stokes, managing director of Huron, quote, "We have too many seats, we have too many classrooms, so over the coming 5 to 10 years, this shakeout is going to take place," unquote. Jeremy Varon, what is the Huron Consulting Group and what is its history at the New School?
2: I mean, it's one of these management consulting groups that advises, you know, companies of, you know, many varieties in downsizing, austerity, internal reorganization. And the New School has had a sort of on again, off again relationship with Huron. They were one player in the recent austerity that the New School executed. And, you know, the statistics they cite are chilling. It points to a major, major decline of the place of higher education within the broad American cultural landscape.
1: And can you talk as a historian about the history of the New School? I mean, back to its anti-fascist, anti-Nazi youths, German professors fleeing the Holocaust. What these cuts mean for the humanities and social sciences.
2: Right. So the New School was founded in 1919 in defense of free speech rights around World War I in the interwar years. It was a safe harbor for dissident intellectuals persecuted by European fascism. In the decades since, it has had scholars in exile, and it's always tried to stand up for the underdog and the persecuted. And all over the world, Latin America, Europe, parts of Asia, it means something, and it signifies to the world freedom and resistance to authoritarian power. As you indicated, the recent cuts attack the humanities and social sciences. That's where a lot of the critical thinking occurs, you know, not exclusively. And we're afraid that the historic mission and legacy of the New School will be, you know, severely diminished. And we still attract free thinking students who want to participate in this glorious history and mythology. But the administration is making all these things about the New School less true. And then the great irony is that if this kind of austerity can happen at the New School, it can happen everywhere. So faculties all over the country need to be on guard. They need strong labor unions, AUP chapters, and strong coalitions of faculty, students, alumni, and parents.
1: Jeremy Varon, professor of history at the New School, where he's taught since 2000.

0: appeal backed by the ACLU. In February, another immigration judge dismissed his case, but it was reinstated after the Trump administration filed an appeal. In a statement, Madawi said, quote, "The administration is abusing immigration law to silence me for speaking the truth about Palestinian suffering and genocide," unquote. Mohsen Madawi is a green card holder who grew up in a refugee camp in the occupied West Bank, was arrested by ICE in Vermont in April of last year when he appeared for what he was told would be his U.S. citizenship interview. He spent more than 2 weeks in ICE custody before a judge demanded his release. He went then to New York and graduated from Columbia University and now is at SEPA. He's a graduate student there. For more, we're joined by Mohsen Madawi, who happens to be in Chicago at the moment. Mohsen, if you can talk about what your new strategy is for dealing with, have you gotten a deportation order?
1: First of all, thank you, Amy, for the interview, and it's a pleasure to be with you and with your audience. I want to talk about this case and what this case is really about. This is not just my case, but it is a driving to a deep question about the heart of this country that is related to the Constitution. And the question that is at stake, do we believe in the rule of law according to the Constitution, or do we believe in the rule of whoever is in power? And what the Trump administration has done with me and with other students, the crackdown on universities and weaponizing immigration laws, is unconstitutional. And my strategy now, after they have fired, after they fired the immigration judge who terminated my case and remanded the case, reactivated it, reinstated the deportation, and they deemed that I am deportable and they gave it to another judge, I decided to not apply for a relief because I'm going to cut to the core of this issue, which is an issue that is related to the First Amendment. Do I have, as a green card holder, as a lawful permanent resident, for 12 years, never committed a crime, do I have the rights that actually the citizenship questionnaire that I get tested on states that I do, which is, do I have the right to free speech, freedom of assembly, and freedom of expression? And now the decision that I decided to do and to take, a difficult decision because I am going full scale technically without a backup plan, going directly to the First Circuit because I believe that what the Trump's administration has done is unconstitutional.
0: And so your next step, and again, have they given you a deportation order at this point?
1: Yes, they have given, they have issued a deportation order to a country that is not my country, to Jordan. And it's not surprising. I'm not going to get in details about this because we will be litigating this as well. But it's not surprising that this government that is denying me here the rights in this country and denying my people in Palestine their freedom and their dignity is also denying my connection to the land itself. Now, this deportation order is on hold because, again, we have appealed to the First Circuit, which is a federal court, and it will not be, there would not be action until there is a decision from the federal court on this issue, on this matter.
0: And Mohsen, finally, I want to ask you, I mean, I covered your graduation as an undergraduate from Columbia last year. I mean, when you came down the aisle after being released from an ICE jail after a judge's demand and order, I mean, the place erupted. You got a standing ovation. You're now a Columbia graduate student. Is Columbia coming to your defense?
1: Colombia has not issued any statements about this. They have not reached out to give any kind of support. I see the double standard in comparison to the student who was detained last by ICE and released within 24 hours. They have not stood up and they have not

0: given or provided any support. But I have to say, Amy, this is it's not only that Columbia students who gave up, you know, they have supported me and the Columbia community and did a standing ovation. We're talking about the whole nation, the whole country that is now refusing to side with Israel and is objecting to giving military aid to Israel that has been conducting a genocide, ongoing genocide against my people, and America that has been providing the weapons for this genocide, providing the political coverage for it, and sustaining it not only, you know, over the past 3 years, but this has been going on for more than 70 years. So the decision that, you know, the situation is, I'm going to fight for what I believe in when I applied to become a citizen in this country, because I deeply believed in the promise of this constitution. And I believe that taking it to the First Circuit will cut to the core of this matter. Immigration courts have been weaponized. Immigration judges can be fired by the executive branch. And we've seen that in federal courts, it's designed by the Constitution, according to Alexander Hamilton, Federalist Papers, in 1878, and that's Article 78 as well. And it says that there has to be a separation between the executive and the judicial. Therefore, there was a design that immigration, that federal judges cannot be fired, and they have to abide by the Constitution. That's why I'm taking my case to the First Circuit, and I believe that we will prevail in this, not only on my behalf, but on behalf of millions of people here who deserve to have equal rights, because the fight in Palestine and the fight here in America is interconnected, and it's about the dignity of all people and their equal rights.
1: Mahsa Madawi, I want to thank you for being with us. Columbia University graduate student detained over his outspoken support for Palestinian rights. We thank you for being with us and we'll continue to follow your case. Up next, Hell's Army, a new documentary about the Wagner Group. We'll speak with its director, Rick Rowley, back in 20 seconds.

0: bodies grow old.
1: Corners by Cassie Velaza. This is Democracy Now!, democracynow.org, the War and Peace Report. I'm Amy Goodman. As we turn now to the global rise of mercenary armies, in particular the Wagner Group, a Russian company founded by Yevgeny Prigozhin, which has employed as many as 50,000 fighters who have been active in Ukraine, Syria, increasingly across Africa. A new documentary by filmmaker Rick Rowley looks deeply at the Wagner Group and some of the journalists who exposed its activities. It's called Hell's Army. Let's start with a clip from the film in which a wealthy Central African businessman and politician discusses the Wagner Group's role in supporting the regime when rebel forces attack the capital city of Bangui in the Central African Republic in 2021. The clip begins with the dissident Russian reporter Katya Hakim.
2: Before leaving town, John is invited to meet a representative of the ruling regime, Fidel Guanjica, in his half-completed compound overlooking the capital.
3: Nine floors. It's a pyramid, no? I am the pharaoh of Bangui. It's the Guanjica dynasty. There it is.
4: Je suis le maître du monde.
3: I am the king of the world. Like Titanic.
5: Yes, like Titanic.
2: Guanjica says that the regime here had been on the brink of collapse before Wagner forces arrived to save the capital from a rebel attack.
5: So Wagner was there to defend the city.
4: Oh, oui, les Wagner sont allés derrière eux. Ils ont des hélicoptères, des blindés.
3: Yes, Wagner was there. They had helicopters, tanks.
4: Ils ont bien massacré.
3: They did a good job of massacring them.
4: C'est pas facile, hein? La guerre, c'est pas bon. La guerre, c'est pas bon.
3: War is not good. War is not good, is it? But I tell you, Wagner, they are very strong.
2: The ruling regime had embraced Wagner, and it had become something terrifying. Mercenary army that kept authoritarian regimes in power while it conquered oil fields and gold mines.
1: That was a clip from the new film Hell's Army, which is having its North American premiere this afternoon in Washington, D.C. Rick Rowley will then hop on a plane and come here to Sheffield Live to the Sheffield Doc Fest, where the film will premiere here. We're joined now by filmmaker Rick Rowley, Academy Award nominated four-time Emmy winning director, just won an Emmy for his film on HBO Max called Critical Incident, Death at the Border. And congratulations for that, Rick. I know you're going to be here in Sheffield very soon, but right now you're in D.C. Talk about Hell's Army.
6: So Hell's Army, I mean, I've been making films about war for most of my life. Because war reveals us. At its moral extremities, our deepest sicknesses become visible, not just as individuals, but as a culture. And so the return of mercenary armies to the battlefield after centuries of absence is more than just a change in military tactics. Democracies don't need mercenaries. They're what states turn to when war has become a tool of private greed. They debase soldiers and turn them into murderers. They debase the entire nation by the thugs and the gangsters who run it. And that's not only a problem in Russia. These processes, the rise of authoritarianism and oligarchy, we're seeing them right here in the United States and around the world. So this film is a warning sign of the horrors that lie ahead on this road. Authoritarianism and oligarchy are closing in all around us, but I still think that we can choose a kind of a different path.
1: And remind us what the Wagner Group is, who Yevgeny Prigozhin was, and his fiery demise in 2023.
6: Yeah, well, so I've been tracking mercenaries since 2004 when I first crossed paths with them in Iraq. In Blackwater there, which was exposed by the brilliant reporting of Jeremy Scahill, was an inspiration to the Russian Ministry of Defense to develop its own mercenary capability. But when Wagner emerged from the shadows first in Syria, it was clear that they'd realized an ideal, a terrifying ideal, that Blackwater and all of its descendants had failed to do. Wagner put 30,000 soldiers in the field at one time. They were larger than most of the armies in Europe. They're the first private company to conquer a European city in 500 years. And, you know, as you saw in that clip, in countries like the Central African Republic, they're propping up autocrats in order, and while they seize oil fields and gold mines. I mean, when war is turned into a tool of private greed, it's a business that is always looking for areas to expand, and it's a scourge that should have been banned from the battlefield centuries ago. So Prigozhin's story and Wagner's story is incredible. It's like a parallel to the Hollywood film Scarface. Prigozhin was in a Soviet penal colony and was released into the chaos of post-Soviet St. Petersburg. He was a petty thug and a gangster who probably ran money laundering outfits, you know, casinos and restaurants linked to other figures in the underworld in St. Petersburg, who happened to cross paths with a rising star there, a former KGB agent named Vladimir Putin. And when Putin became president, Prigozhin became a billionaire. He was made a mini oligarch in charge of catering contracts for the state. But he really came into his own when the first Russian operations in Ukraine happened back in 2014. Then Wagner emerged as a mercenary army that spread from there, first to Syria, then to several countries in Africa, and then came back to Ukraine during the full-scale invasion. He was Denis Korotkov, who's one of our main investigators and characters, and who has unprecedented, it was the first person to report of the existence of Wagner and has unprecedented access inside, looks on Prigozhin as sort of this pathetic figure. He's violent, vindictive, but he's also desperately eager to please, Putin and his inner circle. But he was always just on the outside of it. Wagner was his chance to become a real player in the halls of power in the Kremlin. But he rose too high. And so other members of Putin's inner circle in the Ministry of Defense and the army saw a need to take over Wagner during the war in Ukraine after their success in Bakhmut. They were going to turn Wagner into just another part of the Ministry of Defense apparatus. Prigozhin knew that that was the end of his career and potentially a death sentence. So he staged one of the most insane uprisings in Russia since the fall of the Soviet Union. A column of tanks headed to Moscow. They shot down helicopters and planes. He called that off and ended up dying in a plane crash, or his body was discovered after a plane crash, a flight between Moscow and St. Petersburg. Very clearly, if not ordered, at least authorized by Putin. But the important thing here is...
1: And we just have a minute, Rick. Very, very quickly, we just have a minute. You followed two reporters in where Wagner Group operates now, how dangerous it is even to cover them.
6: Yeah, exactly. So Denis Korotkov, who's the first reporter to cover Wagner, he introduced us to Katya Hakim and to the whole team at the Dossier Center in the UK, an amazing group of investigators who gave us access to both the front lines, to leaked documents from inside and to insiders. During the course of investigating the Wagner Group, three of their colleagues were murdered in the Central African Republic. Trying to expose Wagner's presence near a Russian gold mine or a Wagner gold mine. So the stakes are incredibly high for them. This film began as chasing the world's most feared mercenary army around the world. But in the end, we realized that he could be killed. The leader of this army could be killed. But its model continues around the world. Oligarchs are turning to mercenary armies, and it's a scourge that needs to be stopped.
1: And we will continue to cover it. Rick Raleigh, Academy Award nominated, four-time Emmy winning director of the new film Hell's Army, having its North American premiere at DC Docs in Washington, D.C. Then coming here to Sheffield Live. Yes, we've been broadcasting from the studios of Sheffield Live and Sheffield Community Television Radio. Special thanks to Steve Buckley and Sangeeta Vasudev and to Jeff Williams and Abigail Turner. I'm here at Sheffield Live for the release of DC Docs, for the release of Steal a Story, Please, and on to Belfast. I'm Amy Goodman. Thanks for joining us.
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10: 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I'm your host, Abdul-Hakim Shabazz, the editor and publisher of IndyPolitics.org. Well, this past weekend, Indiana Democrats met in Indianapolis at their state convention, and they chose their candidates for Secretary of State, Treasurer, and Comptroller. Bo Bai and Blythe Potter were for Secretary of State, Jessica Bailey for State Comptroller, and Kumba Kebe for State Treasurer. Here are their speeches.
23: Our job and our fight is not in this room. Today is to nominate candidates for office that will win in November. Let's keep that in mind. With that, I'd like to introduce you to Bo Bai, candidate.

0: historic leadership. To the delegates, my friends, gathered here today, I've got one question for you. Are you ready to win? Exactly what the people of Indiana are going to do this November. We are going to win.
1: Yeah.
0: Not just because everyone in this room wants it to be true, and will work like hell to make it true, but no. We will win because Hoosiers are demanding change. Something better. We are ready for honest government. We are ready for accountability. For too long, Hoosiers have watched the same old story play out in Indianapolis. Corruption. Waste. Insiders taking care of themselves while working families struggle just to get by. A government that serves the powerful instead of the people. We are tired. Now, some of you may have heard that the political bosses in Washington, D.C. and in Indianapolis are so worried about our campaign, they're trying to swap out their candidate. Is an office infested with corruption. Luxury cars on your dime. 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Diego Morales, Maximilian Anglin, whoever else they find, it doesn't matter, my friends. They are all the same. They stand for more of the same. More corruption, more waste, higher taxes and fewer services for us, and more perks and insider deals for them. Regardless of the name on the ballot, their nominee will be brought to you by, funded by, and controlled by the same political establishment that has abused this great state for too long. Enough. We deserve better than them. The time has come to clean house. The time has come to restore some integrity to our state government. The time has come for fundamental change in Indianapolis. And with your help, my friends, that is exactly what we're going to do. We will expose corruption and demand accountability. We will protect every taxpayer dollar. We will work to make it easier to start a small business and grow an existing one. We will safeguard the integrity of our elections to strengthen confidence in our democracy. I promise to answer to only one group, you, the people. The political bosses, the special interests, the self-serving insiders, their day is done. Because this office belongs to you and nothing. Now, many of you know that I serve our country as a captain in the United States Marine Corps Infantry. So this day carries a special meaning for me and all of our other members. 82 years ago today, young Americans, some just 18 years old, landed on the beaches of Normandy to defeat the forces of evil and restore freedom to a people they would never know. Many never came home. They gave their lives for an idea, a uniquely American idea, that free people should govern themselves. My message today, my challenge to all of you is simple. Let us be worthy of them. And embrace what Abraham Lincoln called the better angels of our nature. Let us remember that citizenship is not a spectator sport. It requires a commitment from each of us. And let us come together to strengthen the democracy that they gave their lives to preserve. My friends, I ask for your vote. I ask for your faith. I will give you everything I have. Thank you.

next up, speak, we're going to also inform you something, particularly for our friends in the media. We are an inclusive party, and we're not a timekeeper party. So, anyone who's been keeping time, I'm going to assure you that all of our candidates will have ample opportunity to speak for the time that they deem necessary. With that,

DEBRA delegates and Democrats, thank you for being Democrats in Indiana. This demonstrates what's going on for you, and I know that taking this out of any community is no small feat. My name is Blake Potter. Today at the convention, but to empower voters to feel they have not been heard by our state.

just from fellow Democrats, not just from independents, not just from enlightened Republicans. They want us to listen and stand up and fight for the working people to save the United States. Asking our state for change, asking our country for change, and we cannot be the party of change if we continue to do things the same old way. I want to acknowledge and thank everyone who's given their heart and soul to our party, and you have done the hard work during the hard years. It is not lost on me that you never gave up on Indiana. That says a lot about Indiana, says a lot about you. Thank you. Now we can come together and build a better future for all of Indiana. Not just for Indiana Democrats, but for everyone who calls Indiana home. I have shown you that I will fight for our rights. I can and will stand up to Republicans and listen to what our residents want. We are already putting together a ground game that will rival 2008, re-engage communities, and turn the tide in Indiana. And I will end with this. I am proud to be running, not just as a lifelong Hoosier, but as a woman who is running for an office that Democrats have yet to elect a woman to do.

0: Biden with 61% of the delegate support. He spoke with the media afterward.
1: Well, happy to answer any questions. I'm very excited about the result here today. And I think it's clear that Hoosiers are ready for something different, something better in the Secretary of State's office. They're tired of the insider dealing. They're tired of the corruption. That's why I'm going to open an independent audit to root that out on day one. I'm happy to answer any of your other questions.
2: So how are you feeling about the results today?
1: I feel it's strong. Blythe ran a competitive campaign, a passionate campaign, and we won 61% of the vote. So I think that's a good result here. And we're going to be on to November here starting. I'll take Sunday off, but maybe Monday we'll get back.
3: Given that Republicans have rescinded their endorsements for Diego Morales, and we're seeing more getting behind Max Engley, are you concerned that could present a challenge for you heading into November?
1: The corruption and the insider dealing that Diego Morales has been a part of, has done himself, has been around for years. And it is telling them the reasons they're withdrawing their endorsements in their own words. It's not because of the luxury SUV that he bought with our money. It's not because of the no-bid contracts that he's used taxpayer dollars to fund for his biggest donors or hiring his family members. The reason that they're withdrawing his endorsements, because they know he was going to lose to this campaign. Think about what that says. It's clear that they don't care about good government or honest leadership, and Hoosiers deserve better than that.
3: But with Max Engley having none of that baggage, does that still present a challenge heading into November?
1: He's a part of the same system that produced Diego Morales. Hoosiers are hungry for more competition in our state politics. Competition breeds better results for everyone, holds everyone more accountable. There's a reason that Diego Morales felt like he could get away with that nonsense. And he's a part of the same system, which has produced Diego Morales.
4: But do you expect Greg Ballard to be on the ballot? What do you know about...
1: You might know more than me, Brian. I don't have any of the inside info on that, but we will see. And we're going to focus on running our campaign here as strong as we can.
5: Well, so now that you've won the confidence in election results with people who trust the process.
1: Yeah, well, I think a good place to start, actually worked as a poll worker this past primary session, is involve yourself in the process by working at the polls and see actually what happens, the mechanics of the process. We have a great system, or a great program, rather, in our state called the Hoosier Hall Pass program, which has allowed kids under the age of 18 in high school to involve themselves in working at the elections. I think doing things like that, involving yourself in the process, familiarizing yourself with how it's going, is a good place to start. We will be very strong on election integrity in this campaign and when I'm in office. There will be a zero tolerance policy for any illegal voting, and those that we find who are breaking the law will be prosecuted to the full extent of it.
3: What is your top priority on...
6: Now that you've won your party's nomination, how do you broaden this out and reach out to people who might be considering, even if Morales is the nominee, still voting Republican or considering Greg Ballard?
1: Regardless of the political party that you come from, Republican, Democratic, Independent, Libertarian, it doesn't matter. We can't tolerate insider dealing and corruption in our state government. That message of cleaning up this office appeals broadly because it's unacceptable what's gone on. And so we're going to be doing that every day on the campaign trail. Hoosiers deserve to have a good steward of their tax dollars. We're not getting that right now in the Secretary of State. We certainly won't get that with whomever else emerges from their convention who's part of the same broken system.
0: Well, a lot of Republicans are saying they're basically using this office to do what your dad did back in 1986, run for governor in 2 years. Can you give Hoosier some type of assurance or credit that this is the job you're running for, it's the job you're going to stay in if you get this job?
1: I have every intention to serve out honorably in this role. It demands that level of attention. It's a very important role. I mean, in your hands is the health of our democratic process, and that's our state, potentially our country's most vital resource. And so that will demand my full attention. I will give this everything I have. We have big problems in this office, and we got to clean up the corruption.
3: Top priority day one.
1: Independent audit. The amount of insider dealing and corruption, which has at a systemic level infested this office, is unacceptable. Hoosiers work really hard for their money, particularly at a time like today when people are barely making ends meet sometimes. I met them all over our state, and they see a statewide office holder spending their money on luxury SUVs for himself. That is unacceptable. We have to be good stewards of the taxpayer resources in state government. I don't care what political party you're in.
5: What do you plan to do to appeal to the Blythe Potter supporters who might be disappointed with today's results?
1: There's a home in this campaign for you if you believe in good government, if you believe in honest leadership, if you believe that we need something better here in the state house. And of course, I will reach out to them and involve them, just like I'm going to reach out to anyone else who wasn't here today and involve them in this campaign, because I think there's a home for everyone in this.
5: What do you think that Indiana Democrats need to do to win in November?
1: we got to be everywhere. We got to talk to everyone. We got to work really hard, and we got to reach out to people we may not always agree with on every issue and find the areas where we can find common ground. One of those areas is the fact that this office and any other office in our state government should not be used to for insider perks for the office holder.
5: I think you've got time for two more.
2: Well, on a personal level, that was your mom's picture. Can you talk about the decision to kind of do that?
1: I felt like she was with me, sitting by my side. I love her very much. And a lot of people in that room also loved her, and she touched a lot of their lives too. I think she'd be proud of me today.
3: You come from a prominent political family. How do you reach across to voters who may be concerned that don't necessarily, you can't understand like the everyday struggles of an ordinary everyday person who may not have had some of the privileges in life that you've had?
1: I've been very blessed throughout my life, and that's one of the reasons that I've been drawn to public services. I think every kid in our state should be given the same opportunities that I've been given. You know, my service as a United States Marine Corps infantry officer, one of the best things about our nation's military is that it draws from every walk of life, from all over our country. And in the units that I led, we didn't always agree on everything. But at the end of the day, we were able to come together to achieve a mission that was more important than any of the differences maybe you're alluding to. And so I'm going to be the type of leader in state government that, regardless of whether or not, you know, I've had the same exact life experience as someone else, is going to try and unify people around what we do have in common, which is our shared identity as Americans and our love of this state, Indiana.
5: All right. Thank you so much.
1: Thanks, everybody. Appreciate it.
0: Afterwards, we heard from the candidates for comptroller and for state treasurers.
7: Would you like to do the honors?
8: Sure. Good afternoon, everyone. I'm Jessica Bailey. I'm running for Porter County Clerk, and I am running for state comptroller.
9: I'm Kumba Kebe. I am running for state treasurer.
10: So what are your thoughts about your electability in November? How confident are you that you have the ability in the can? What are your thoughts?
9: In the can. I don't think you can be overly confident ever in election season, but what I will tell you is I have knocked doors over the last 6 months, and I've heard directly from voters and citizens of this great state that they are ready for change and that they are not happy with what they're seeing. We have been under a supermajority for the last 20 years, and you know the supermajority continues to brag that our economy is very strong, our investments are strong, but when you look around the state and you listen to voters, that is not what they're feeling. So I think that we do have a very good chance this year of flipping these seats, especially from the state house all the way up to the Secretary of State to state treasurer and state comptroller, because I think people are looking for something different. People are ready for fresh new ideas, fresh new spaces, and a new generation of leadership. So
8: I would second everything Kumba said. And in addition, they are looking for integrity and transparency coming back to the state house. People are frustrated at the current climate, and they are looking for something that is different.
10: So, if elected, what changes would you make in the first year in office for your office?
8: Well, first of all, people don't understand what a comptroller is. So that would be one of the first parts of my business, is getting some marketing out there so people understand the differences in the comptroller and treasurer's office, and the difference with the name change with the state auditor going to the comptroller. I understand the change for the auditor changing, and it changed all in a lot of legal places, but it still isn't changed everywhere throughout the campaign cycle as well.
9: Well, same here. I don't think a lot of people understand what the state treasurer does. But one thing the state treasurer does not do is create policy. But what the state treasurer can do is ask the right questions to elevate the conversation publicly. I mean, I've worked in the Medicaid space. I've seen a lot of cuts. We've got over 19,000 people on a Medicaid waiver wait list. I want to understand, where did those taxpayer dollars go? And I think that is the first thing we need to do in office. We need to ask the tough questions, elevate those public conversations, and empower the Hoosiers of the state to hold our elected officials accountable.
6: This is kind of specific to the treasurer's office, but Jessica, feel free to jump in for something equivalent on the comptroller side. The current state treasurer has made it put a pretty heavy emphasis on going after what he accuses of corporate social responsibility investments, such as with BlackRock. Do you believe that the current state treasurer has gone too far in that regard?
9: I don't. I do support him in that, for sure. Yeah, I don't think that that's going too far.
11: Well, he was pulling the state out of BlackRock over those investments, is what I was referring to.
9: I don't know that I have enough information to confidently comment on that at this time.
11: Okay. Jessica, anything specific to how Comptroller Deschamps has been running her office that you would like to change?
8: Well, I would say that they just rolled out the transparency portal widely, and with that, I think everything that's new could use some tweaks to it. I think we need a better mobile-friendly version of it. Most people are viewing things on smaller screens than a standard computer screen. So moving that towards a mobile-friendly base for more people to be able to access easier would be definitely on the list.
11: Is this election in November more, is success in November more about getting enough Democrats to turn out to vote, going back to Destiny Wells' comments about this state being a purple state with a turnout problem, or is it more about trying to convince people across the aisle?
9: Honestly, for me, the state treasurer role has nothing to do with partisanship. I mean, this role is about transparency and holding government officials accountable. So when we talk about partisan politics, the reason why the Republican supermajority has been problematic is because when you have one party in power for so long, you create an echo chamber. And I think that's how we've gotten to this point where we've deviated so far from serving the people that it is important to restore balance, which is why we keep talking about flipping some seats to bring balance back to the state house at all levels. So for me, my approach as a treasurer is not whether or not you're Republican or Democrat. My approach is to serve the people and to answer to the people, to ask the tough conversations again, to elevate the conversation and allow the people to feel empowered to hold all of their elected officials accountable across the aisle.
8: I would, again, say being clerk, I am used to working with both sides of the aisle. It is very nonpartisan position, and in Porter County specifically, the majority of the elected offices are Republican, and I have a very good working relationship with all of them, and I look forward to continuing that in the State House.
10: If elected, what is one promise voters could hold you to that you think today?
9: Well, I think for me, the number one thing is the challenge that I have with the treasurer's office and our reporting tools is we need a finance degree to understand it, right? We need to explain to the people in plain English language where our taxpayer dollars are going, how our public money is being invested, and how that impacts our daily lives. So my priority would be to take that very complicated financial language and break it down in a way that makes sense to the people. Because what I'm learning is that folks know that things are tough. They know that they're not being served by their government, but they're not sure why or how. And so helping break that down and help the average Hoosier understand, what is actually happening from a policy and financial level is my number one priority.
8: I would say being available. I will make sure, just as I'm available to all of the voters and taxpayers in Porter County, I have emailed, social media, you name it, people are able to get in contact with me. And that is the same that I will bring to Indianapolis, yeah, is the availability and openness.
9: This was fun. Thank you.
8: It was great.
11: Anything else you guys want to add?
9: Well, I think I would like to add that I have a public health background, and I think it's really important to mention that because I understand policy decisions and financial decisions have a direct impact on people, and I think it's time that we start thinking less from session to session and cycle to cycle and start making decisions that ensure long-term success for the state of Indiana. We are in a very scary time when it comes to our healthcare system, and I think it's important, again, to elevate these conversations and to challenge our current leaders to think about the decisions that are being made and if we're actually setting ourselves up for long-term success in Indiana. If we ask the question, are we set up for the next 20 years? Right now, I don't know that we can confidently answer that. And Jessica and I look forward to being able to do that for the state of Indiana.
8: I would agree completely. And as a step forward, I would like to, I look forward to putting my degrees and my education, as well as my experience, on a broader scale.
11: Thanks, everybody.
9: Thank you.
0: You're listening to Indiana Issues. I'm your host, Abdul-Hakim Shabazz, the editor and publisher of IndyPolitics.org. Well, when it comes to AI and data centers and a technology boom, the head of the National Taxpayers Union says taxpayers can be victors and not victims if state and local officials handle policy correctly. In a recent conversation on data centers, NTU President Pete Sepp argued that while data centers do consume a lot of energy and electricity and water, they compare favorably to many other industries, and they can actually strengthen local tax bases, stabilize utility rates, and support long-term economic growth. Here's a conversation with Pete Sepp.
12: And by the way, I want everybody to know that this conversation is going via data center. So just so they know, because we're using Zoom to do the interview. So like I said, we love the data, but hate the data center. So first of all, how does the NTU, the National Taxpayers Union, get involved in the data center debate discussion? Because it does seem like the two would fit together quite well.
13: Well, yes, it does, because there are a lot of elements here. There's water usage, electricity usage, there's construction subsidies, but there's also tax policy that gets involved with data centers. All of these elements involved with data centers touch upon taxpayers' daily lives. In many, many cases, taxpayers don't necessarily have all the facts they need to understand that this new type of industrial revolution is going to use a lot less water, a lot less electricity, and deliver a lot more in revenue than many other industries have in the past.
12: Now, one of the things that has come in our discussion here in Indiana, I'm sure you've probably heard this in other parts of the country, has been data centers. They consume a lot of energy, have to use a lot of water to keep them cool, the whole nine yards. Some of the waste from the data centers can sort of tamper with the water supply. So let's start with that part of the conversation.
13: Sure. It is certainly true that data centers need a lot of electricity, but right here, right now, data centers consume a little less than 5% of all electricity in the United States. That's going to rise, but it is not going to equal the level of other heavy industries. The same is true of water consumption. In fact, when you look at agriculture, that consumes about 480 times more water per acre than data centers do. That's an incredible number, and it puts it into perspective. Even when you hear data centers using millions of liters to cool their various equipment, well, agriculture alone uses far, far more than that. So we have to be sure that we're comparing apples to apples here. And when we do, data centers look like a really good proposition.
12: Now, I can hear some folks saying that, yes, agriculture does maybe use more water than a data center, but I can eat a tomato, you know, I can eat lettuce, I can't necessarily eat data.
13: That's true. On the other hand, everything, including the lettuce you eat, depends on data. Farmers use artificial intelligence for everything to optimize crop rotation, to figure out really how well the weather is going to be to their crops. All of those things, plus selling the crops, all depend on the flow of data. So it's a harmonious relationship. You've got to have both if you want to eat. And so if we look at it that way, if we look at the fact that information and data is the backbone of almost everything we do in our daily lives, we can begin to figure out, well, we need to have to find good policy answers to the growth of data centers, where they're going to be, what they're going to consume, and how they're going to give back to their communities.
12: We're talking to Pete Sepp. Pete is with the National Taxpayers Union Federation. We're talking about data centers and sort of the tax policy behind data centers. Like I said, it's something that a lot of folks don't necessarily put two and two together, but it's an interesting conversation, so we're very happy to have him here and on the program today. Pete, like I said, we talked about sort of that water usage. Talk about the energy usage.
13: Yeah, it's very interesting. Data centers do need a serious amount of energy. They need it reliably, and they need it as soon as possible. And so what they're doing is driving a lot of development of grids that had been long since neglected by utilities. They were reluctant to upgrade wires and transmission towers and smart usage of electricity applications via computer, because they didn't want to stick residential ratepayers with the upgrade costs? Well, along comes what's called a hyperscaler who wants to build a data center. They need the power. They need it now. They're willing to shell out for those upgrades so they can plug into the grid. They are bearing costs that residential ratepayers might have had to bear. They're also building their own power sources in many places, gas generators, even nuclear reactors. Those kinds of things put no strain on the grid whatsoever. And when they pay to upgrade the grid, they're actually helping the little folks, as we often like to derisively call them, residential ratepayers who really matter a lot. You know, this is the point, and it's confirmed statistically by the Berkeley National Lab's annual study. The places where load demand is the greatest are the places where electricity prices are stable or going down, because those big energy consumers are willing to pay a lot of the freight.
12: It's interesting, Ray, because we're having a discussion here in Indianapolis right now on the near east side of town. It's not a farm field. It's not open wide spaces. It's in a neighborhood called Martindale Brightwood, where there's been a sort of a data center debate. Is there any difference between a data center primarily located in an urban area versus data center in a more rural area?
13: Not necessarily. They might tend to spread out a little on the available land. They might have more options for things like solar and wind power to generate some of their electricity. But by and large, a data center is a warehouse full of servers along with a power source that facilitates the flow of information wherever it's located.
12: And it's interesting too. Also thought was the fact that, as I said before, people love the data, but they don't want the data center. It's like my mother used to say. I would use this line early on. We had the data center discussion here in Indianapolis. My mom would say, "Everybody wants to go to heaven, but nobody wants to die and do the hard work to get there."
13: Yes, yeah, that's right. And we have to begin thinking about just the basic facts here, that for the amount of economic activity data centers generate, they are consuming a lot less power, a lot less water, and a lot less in taxpayer subsidies than many other industries have. You compare it with professional sports, you compare it with a major manufacturing facility, you compare it to a shopping mall. A data center is likelier to be a better value. Not always, but very often.
12: When we look at the tax policy regarding data centers, I know for a lot of folks, they don't necessarily have a problem with the data center per se. They have a problem with basically local governments, state governments basically giving away the store.
13: Right. It's very important for there to be transparency in these data center deals so the public understands. There needs to be a commitment from the data center developer, whoever they are, to make sure that they're using the tax laws like any other business. You know, this is the important question. Is a data center getting a better deal than any other type of business? And in many cases, no, they aren't. You look at neighboring Ohio, for example, where they're trying to pass a law that says, okay, your standard write-off that most businesses automatically get whenever they make a purchase of equipment and they're using that to make their profit, they're generally exempt from sales tax. Well, some leaders in Ohio are saying, well, if it's a data center, we want to be able to pick and choose who gets it. That's the precisely wrong way to approach tax policy. If it's right for a hospital to be able to write off a server that it buys for its medical records, it should be right for a data center to do the exact same thing.
12: We're talking today to Pete Sepp with the National Taxpayers Union. We're talking about data centers and AI and how this sort of fits into sort of the tax policies that a lot of states, including Indiana, are sort of dealing with. So let me ask you this, Pete. How can an electricity ratepayer, i.e. the customer consumer, win in the AI race?
13: They can win by making sure that if a data center is coming to town, they understand the terms of the deal.

0: Annapolis.
1: What about the whole issue of monopolies? Because obviously, when we talk about utilities, you know, the gas company, the light company, the phone company is obviously not withstanding. How do we get competition in the AI data center world?
0: Yeah, it's pretty vital that you have multiple developers. Now, we obviously have heard of Google, Meta, Amazon, Microsoft developing data centers, running data centers, but there's a whole other level of regional and mid-sized data centers that are pushing the other larger companies to develop more efficient technologies that use less water, that use less electricity, that don't depend on special types of construction. These are all important things, and the more entrants you have in the field, the more you're going to get that kind of innovation and competition. And really, the biggest competitor in all of this is China. If we want China to win the AI race, to build their data centers powered by coal electricity, we can enact policies that impede development. If we don't want China to win, if we want the United States to win this information race, then we need smarter policies.
1: Speaking of coal, obviously, Indiana, my home state of Illinois, the Midwest is a major coal producer, and so we're having the debate over about using coal as an energy source. Is that something that, based on you folks' research, Indiana should be exploring using coal, maybe sort of power these data centers, or going solar and just basically installing solar pads on the roof of the data centers?
0: Well, there needs to be a mixture. I think that natural gas-powered generators are very efficient. They emit less than coal. In some cases, though, having coal online can be very important to the reliability of the grid. The all of the above approach here, I think, is very important for us to remember. There is not never going to be one sole source that fulfills the energy needs of capacity, reliability, and affordability. You have to have a mix.
1: We're talking today to Pete Sepp with the National Taxpayers Union. We're talking about data centers and energy policy and the whole nine yards and what this all means in the grand scheme of things. So let's say, Pete, you're a policymaker, you know, a state rep, state senator. You're at the grocery store, the kid's baseball game, and your constituent comes up and says, "I don't want that blankety blank, blankety blank, filth, foul, filth, you know, expletive, expletive, expletive data center in my backyard."
0: Well, the first few things I would say are, okay, do you know how much water and electricity we're really talking about here? We're hoping to find that out from the developers and independently verify it so that you're not stuck with the bill as a residential water rate payer or electricity rate payer. Do you know that in other parts of the country, data centers can help to expand the tax base, finance new schools, keep rainy day funds nice and healthy? We need to have good, careful tax policy to make sure that happens in our backyard. We can also do other things to make sure that data centers have a responsible footprint in the community. It's happening all over the country. We shouldn't ban them or say no reflexively. Let's hear what these folks have to offer us and see what we can work out.
1: And you brought up an issue about banning, because already it's begun in several places. There's sort of these data center. I won't necessarily say a pause on data centers as we sort of figure out a policy, but sort of a blanket sort of moratorium. You know, no data centers, period.
0: Yeah, that would be a big mistake. Compare and contrast where I live. I live in Montgomery County, Maryland, a suburb of DC. Here, all of the candidates for county council are talking about bans on data centers. They're also proposing to raise my property tax and my local income tax across the river in Loudoun County, Virginia, where they have a more enlightened attitude toward data centers. They are cutting property taxes because the data centers are contributing almost 40% of their tax base. You know, I used to live in Indianapolis, East Avalon Hills, when I was a teenager. I've always thought that Indiana has had a more sensible tax policy, and the Indianapolis area has good local tax and regulatory policies too. I would not want Indianapolis to make the same mistake that Maryland, my new home, has made.

0: And the thing is, and it goes back to once again, I remember when data centers first popped up in Indianapolis, in some of the townships here, and you're familiar with Indianapolis and how the township system works. There was a news conference. Folks said, ban the data center. We don't want Google to build a data center. Okay, fine. And so as the people were out in the hallway outside the city council chambers, the lady was reading her speech on her phone, like, excuse me, but isn't that data stored in a data center that you're I'm confused. Help me out here.
1: Yes, exactly. I mean, some opponents of data centers are very sincere. They just want answers to legitimate questions about water and energy and taxes. Others, I think, are just reading off a script and not recognizing that, well, virtually everything you are doing, including the information you're getting from national opponents of data centers who have their own agenda, it's coming to you through the cloud, through the internet, through data centers.
0: Pete Sepp with us on the program today. We're talking about data centers and AI and the whole nine yards. Pete, is there any place in the country that's actually gotten the data center discussion right?
1: I think one of the birthplaces of data centers, Virginia, has done a very good job. Another is Iowa. Iowa actually has one of the largest number of data centers per capita anywhere in the country. I think that other states like Georgia, Mississippi are starting to realize that there's big growth potential for local economies if they do this right. West Virginia is yet another one. This competition is a really important thing among states, not just among companies themselves, because if you have good water supply, good energy, good tax and regulatory policy, you can put a data center almost anywhere, and the states and localities that recognize this first are going to benefit from the economic activity.
0: Pete Sepp with us on the program today. We're talking about data centers and AI and tax policy, and just sort of looking at AI and data centers from a taxpayer's perspective. Pete, let's change gears a little bit and talk about some of the tax incentives. For example, a lot of people who have an issue with data centers, they say it's not so much the data center that there is an issue with; it's basically giving the store away. And they'll point to, football stadiums and baseball stadiums, and all these sort of government projects that they argue that, does the little guy actually benefit from all this? Or is it just like, the billionaire, millionaire class and the oligarch? And I use air quotes on oligarchy since that's a big new phrase to use these days.
1: Right. It's important to differentiate between an outright subsidy, a sweetheart deal that sports stadiums do often get. It's why we often lobby against them, and pro-business tax policy that welcomes all types of business and has some logic behind it. I was talking before about what Ohio is trying to do, split up its exemption for sales tax for new equipment into these businesses and data centers. That's really the wrong way to approach it. And I think Indiana has a lot of advantages, especially on the state level. Income taxes that are reasonable and are headed in the right direction, downward. Property taxes, which they have their spikes and their problems, but certainly not as bad as in neighboring Illinois, for example, or Wisconsin or Minnesota, which are both further north and west. Pro-business tax policy that says to any data center developer, we are being consistent, we are being fair, we are being moderate in our taxes is a way better approach than saying, hey, we'll give you this or that abatement as long as you create X number of jobs or bring in X amount of investment. Get the policy right from the start. And I think smart data center developers will respond to that and say, yeah, I can locate here for the long term, and it's not going to matter who's in charge of the political establishment. The policy is going to stay consistent.
0: And it's funny you bring up the whole job thing, because one thing that I think sort of annoys people or regular folks like my wife is, honey, they want to build this data center. How many jobs is it going to actually create? Well, maybe 50. Like, they want all this money for only 50 jobs. Like, well, dear, the data center benefit isn't necessarily in the job category. It's in alleviating your property tax burden.
1: Yeah, that's part of it. I also think, too, we need to count some of the indirect jobs here. Now, data centers tend to replace their equipment far more frequently, for example, than an automobile factory, or a shopping mall. So, because of that, there are a lot of regional companies that are consistently supplying the data centers with upgrades, installers who have to go in and out of there all the time. Those are important jobs too. They may not be directly located at the data center, but they service the data center. But you're correct that these are not necessarily creators of thousands of jobs on just one site, like a massive factory would be. On the other hand, you don't have that kind of footprint for traffic jams, for demands on local services. So there's a balance.
0: Let's look at the property tax issue as well, because once again, as I explained to folks, property taxes are like a pie. You have residential, commercial, industrial, and if one part of the pie gets bigger, the other part of the pie gets smaller. And what I would argue is, and I would love to get your thoughts from a national taxpayer's perspective, is as the industrial commercial portion of the property tax portion gets bigger, the residential portion gets smaller. Which means it's less you got to pay in property tax, and it's still money for your schools, your roads, your bridges,
1: Yes.
0: and your infrastructure. It's no longer directly out of the taxpayer's pocket. Or am I just crazy?
1: No, that's exactly right. In communities in Missouri, in Georgia, in West Virginia, Virginia, they're all discovering that. They're saying, wow, my property tax bill hasn't increased for a couple of years now. I wonder what's going on here. Well, what's going on is you're increasing the tax base on the business and industrial side. That's what a factory can do. That's what a data center can also do. Data centers are those properties that are going to be very valuable in the future, and they're going to be very valuable for tax purposes. The big challenge for local governments, and here's a place where citizens really need to be involved and be vigilant over, is making sure all those additional tax receipts don't get spent on projects that are nice to have, but not essential for the community. You need to be socking away that money for economic downturns, for long-term investments, for property tax relief as well. You want to have the long view here.
0: Pete's up with us for a few more minutes on the program today as we talk about data centers and the tax implications of data centers. Pete, one thing that's also popped up is that the fact that, like any other technology, it's really, really big in the beginning, but over time it gets smaller and smaller and smaller. So, do you see in the future, particularly with respect to tax policy, that what was once for a 10,000 square foot warehouse is now something that can fit in the palm of my hand?
1: It's possible that we'll see what are called economies of scale, the fact that as things become more efficient, they become decentralized, smaller, and don't require as much energy, water, money, what have you. The problem is, though, and it's not a problem, it's more of an opportunity, is information is always going to be important, and I think increasingly so in our economy for the foreseeable future. As long as everybody depends more and more on the flow of information and data in their daily lives, you're going to need places to house it, you're going to need places to move it, you're going to need places to power it. And I don't see that there's a limitless upside here for data centers. There's a limit out there somewhere. We've yet to find it, but I think this is going to be a trend that we're going to see for a generation at least.
0: And so, given wind down our conversation here with Pete Sepp, the National Taxpayers Union. Pete, another thing I've heard too mentioned in the data center debate is that for my kids' research project, that's not what these data centers are using for. They use it for other non-consumer type stuff.
1: Well, non-consumer is really in the eye of the beholder. Does a farmer who depends on the movement of data to manage his inventory find the best price for his crop? Is that a consumer-based function? Well, it's more of an intermediate-based function. Does a government, especially at the federal level, need access to a lot of computing and data power for national security purposes? Sure. Does a manufacturer need it to make their machinery run more efficiently? Yeah, those are all non-consumer uses, but they all directly or indirectly impact consumers and taxpayers.
0: So when do the robots and AI take over and it becomes Skynet all over again, like in Terminator?
1: I don't think that's ever going to happen as long as we keep having conversations like this on the front end rather than wondering what happened on the back end. That's the important thing, the important takeaway from our conversation. We've got to be involved in asking intelligent questions here rather than asking questions from a place of fear.
0: And also, too, I tell people at the end of the day, just pull the plug and turn it off.
1: That's an easy way.
0: That's why I got to admit, control, all, delete. Just reset the whole thing and start all over again.
1: I've done that before with my own equipment.
0: Our guest on the program today has been Pete Sepp. Pete's with the National Taxpayers Union, talking about tax policy and data centers and the impact of everything. Pete, my friend, if somebody wants more information on this, where can they get it in a way that regular people can understand it?
1: We have a great issue brief out. Taxpayers can be victors, not victims, in the AI revolution. Another much longer paper on energy and water. More coming on tax policy. All kinds of materials at NTU, our initials for National Taxpayers Union, NTU.org.
0: Pete Sepp, thank you very much, my friend, for being with us. Thank you.
1: You bet. Take care.
2: 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I'm your host, Abdul Kim Shabazz. 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

A little bit of our friend Yank Rochelle, the late Yank Rochelle, from the album Too Hot for the Devil. Yank Rochelle, acoustic blues, and a track called Worried Blues. We also heard from another local artist, Brian Deere, his album Black Cloud Talk, and a track called Veiled Eyes. And the set began with yet another local entourage, if you will. The album is called Eros Sonata, features the work of Kenny Washington and Omniverse. That's produced by Kenny Washington and Donna Lively Clark, who plays viola on the album, along with other artists, including Oliver Nelson Jr. A track called Purple Nights. I'm Jim Walsh, and this is Open Air, as we celebrate the diversity of musical genre over the wireless. Let's dip back to 1975, and we'll head up to Battleground, Indiana. It's a beautiful summer night, and we'll hear a group called Rain Crow Countryside Band at the Indiana Fiddlers Gathering from 1975.

Ah, the set began with the Rain Crow Countryside Band with Ladies on the Flatboat. That's from the Fiddler's Gathering up there in Battleground, Indiana, every summer. That was from a 1975 release. Then Gray Larson and Patty League from their album The Greenhouse did Cabbage Night. Carrie Newcomer gave us The Razor's Edge from My True Name, her Philo release. And we bring to a close this portion of Open Air with a reprise with Gray Larson and Patty League with Comb Your Hair and Curl It, also from The Greenhouse. I'm Jim Walsh, and you're listening to Open Air.

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I want to do this number. It's not mine, but I want to pay tribute to an old federal and a nice, outstanding musician. A tribute to him. It's a number that he made that I think that will linger in your hearts forever. It's a crazy little thing that goes like this. Baby, you got to help me.

mamas. If you don't help me, darling, I'm gonna find myself somebody. Somebody better come here and spank me.

thing I want to say just before we go. I want Sonny Boy to know one thing, that I was one of the students and it taught me well. I'm going to sing this blues for you, baby. You hear me? I want you to remember this last part.

Me. It's called Help Me, Junior Wells. Help Me, a tribute to Sonny Boy Williams. Took that from a Best of Vanguard Years compilation Vanguard put out a couple of years ago of some of the great stuff Junior Wells did. We also heard from Rachel Sumner in that set with All Around the World from her wonderful little CD called Rachel's Fun Time. A real practical CD you could let kids of any age here. Good stuff. And then from Real World, the label, we heard Rossi from his album Island of Ghosts. Rossi, and a song called Hazo Avo. I hope that I'm pronouncing that right. I'm Jim Walsh, and this is Open Air from the studio near the banks of the Wapahani.

Lester Flatt and Earl Scruggs, a recording done in Cincinnati back in April and May of 1949. And a song they wrote, Down the Road, an old Mercury recording, originally number 6211. That was from a CD released by Mercury Records called Flatt and Scruggs, The Complete Mercury Recordings. We also heard from Gordon Lightfoot and his hit from a couple of years, well, a number of years ago, called The Wreck of the Edmund Fitzgerald. And we heard a group called Blue Ridge with a Sugar Hill release called Side by Side and the song All the Good Times. John Schofield up and center here on Open Air.

0: Oh yeah, John Scofield, from his Verve release called En Route, a track called It Is Written. John Scofield on Open Air. I'm Jim Walsh.
1: 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So I don't believe you ought to try it.
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0: all is ridiculous.
1: Oh, dear. Dinner will be ready in a minute. But let me ask you this. Why would he accuse you of having an affair with his wife? There's so many other men that work
0: there. I'll tell you why.
1: Why are you?
0: I'll tell you why. Because she and I work side by side. And sometimes at lunch, we just sit there and eat. One day, we walk down to Burger King. Big deal. So what?
1: Now, do Miss Thing eat lunch with any of the other men there?
0: No, and I'll tell you why. Because they're always hitting on her, and I don't.
1: Well, is this woman light-skinned, well-built, and have long braids?
0: Yeah, how'd you know?
1: Well, dear, about 2 weeks ago, a man by the name of Bob called here, and he thought that you were having an affair with his wife.
0: Really?
1: Yeah, he was upset. And, well, he told me that his wife goes to the beauty shop every other Saturday, and I know that you go to the barbershop every other Saturday, or somewhere. And, well, anyway, he said that he was gonna follow his wife and ask that I follow you. Well, guess what? We came from different directions, but we all ended up at the same motel.
0: I can explain this.
1: You're busted.

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0: 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The original Stutz factory is now a museum and a hub for art at 1060 North Capitol Avenue in Indianapolis. Stutz moved to Indy, and in 1911, he hurriedly built a racing car to compete in the first ever Indianapolis 500. 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Stutz produced over 500 Stutz racing vehicles per year. In 1912, Stutz broke ground on a modern factory. It was designed for product to flow from the inside out, and the building has been historically an inverted character within downtown Indy. At their peak, the Stutz Bearcat and the Duesenberg Model A were the status symbols for the wealthy of the era. The Stutz Factory Museum at 1060 North Capitol Avenue in Indy is open on Thursdays and Fridays, 4 p.m. to 8 p.m., and on Saturdays and Sundays, 10 a.m. to 6 p.m. Information about the Stutz Factory and Museum can be found at thestutz.com. A free and family event. 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
1: 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So what can you expect to hear on the Rock and Rhythm Review? Rough-hewn rockabilly, bawdy back alley blues, jet-propelled jazz, atomic rock and roll, and primordial rhythm and blues from that seminal score of years, 1945 to 1965, the epoch known as Rock and Rhythm.
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0: Here are a few of the Hussey Mayfield Main Branch Library events from June 9th to the 15th from WITT. Earring Fun in Maker's Studio, Tuesday, June 9th, 5:30 to 6:30 p.m. Create your own custom pair of earrings using laser engraving or 3D printing designs in the Maker's Studio Zionsville branch. Participants will learn the basics of jewelry assembly and finishing techniques using beginning-friendly jewelry making tools. 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It's in the Zionsville branch Maker's Studio for adults 18 and over and teens 13 to 18 years of age. Registration is required and there are 4 seats available. Dig into the past at the Indiana State Museum, Saturday, June 13th, 1 to 2 p.m. Explore the differences between paleontology and archaeology. Examine real objects and specimens, investigating hands-on mock excavation, and take home your own fossil mold. This program is open to teens and adults. Meet in the Whitestown Branch Laura Hussey Room. 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Books and Berries, Monday, June 15th, 10 to 10:45. This is for ages 5 to 10 years of age. 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Award-winning children's book author Sharon Anderson, a local children's book author and former elementary school teacher, will be there to read her book, I Love Strawberries. Enjoy tasting, dissecting, and creating art with these fun fruits. Meet in the Zionsville Branch Mayfield Room for early elementary, kindergarten through second grade, school ages 6 to 12, and upper elementary, 3rd to 6th grade. 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Musical performance by Squirrel Butter, Monday, June 15th, 6:30 to 7:30 p.m. The husband and wife acoustic roots duo of Charlie Beck and Charmaine Slavin will play old bluegrass, jug band, country blues, classic country, and originals on guitars, banjos, fiddles, and on their feet. They collectively play banjo, guitar, fiddle, steel guitar, step dance, and sing in harmony. Meet in the Zionsville branch open space on the second floor and staircase. This is an all-age event. Registration is required. There are 63 seats available. A complete list of Hussey Mayfield Memorial Library events can be found at hmmpl.org. 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These are just a few of the many Hussey Mayfield Main Branch Library events from June 9th to the 15th from WITT.
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World.

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1: 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So what can you expect to hear on the Rockin' Rhythm Review? Rough-hewn rockabilly, bawdy back alley blues, jet-propelled jazz, atomic rock and roll, and primordial rhythm and blues. From that seminal score of years, 1945 to 1965, the epoch known as Rockin' Rhythm.
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0: 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A complete list of Hussey Mayfield Memorial Library events can be found at hmmpl.org. 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And these are just a few of the many Hussey Mayfield Whitestown Branch Library events from June 9th to the 15th from WITT.
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1: 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Joyride of Soul at 5 with Eric Luking. 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
1: 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Participants will learn the basics of jewelry assembly and finishing techniques using beginning-friendly jewelry making tools. 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Registration is required and there are 4 seats available. 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

0: specimens, investigating hands-on mock excavation, and take home your own fossil mold. 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Books and Berries, Monday, June 15th, 10 to 10:45. 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Meet in the Zionsville Branch Mayfield Room for early elementary, kindergarten through second grade, school ages 6 to 12, and upper elementary, 3rd to 6th grade. 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Musical performance by Squirrel Butter, Monday, June 15th, 6:30 to 7:30 p.m. The husband and wife acoustic roots duo of Charlie Beck and Charmaine Slavin will play old bluegrass, jug band, country blues, classic country, and originals on guitars, banjos, fiddles, and on their feet. They collectively play banjo, guitar, fiddle, steel guitar, step dance, and sing in harmony. Meet in the Zionsville Branch open space on the second floor and staircase. This is an all-age event. Registration is required. There are 63 seats available. A complete list of Hussey Mayfield Memorial Library events can be found at hmmpl.org. Select events at the bottom of the page. These are just a few of the many Hussey Mayfield Main Branch Library events from June 9th to the 15th from WITT.
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1: Friday evenings are always unpredictable on WITT. 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An interesting look at music from our past in a psychedelic fashion. At 9 o'clock, John Raybould's Crossroads of Americana. 3 hours of roots music with branches of genres that lead to Americana. You have it. 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

0: 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It's in the Whitestown Branch Program Room for preschoolers 3 to 6 years old and school age 6 to 12. 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A complete list of Hussey Mayfield Memorial Library events can be found at hmmpl.org. 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And these are just a few of the many Hussey Mayfield Whitestown Branch Library events from June 9th to the 15th from WITT.
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sneaky old agent who was getting too fat. 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
1: 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I get asked time to time, John, what exactly is Crossroads of Americana? Well, it's really hard to define, but it's often easier to define what it's not. What you will hear, Graham Parsons to Emmylou Harris, The Grateful Dead to Merle Haggard, Michael Nesmith to Loretta Lynn, Lynyrd Skynyrd to The Byrds, Tyler Childers to Jason Isbell. What you will not hear is anything on current, modern, top 40 country. You also will hear local acts like Catherine Nagy, the Wright Brothers Overland Stage Company, Stack of Dates, Union Suit Rally. Pretty much anything that I think fits, I'll play. 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

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Information from WITT. The 17th season of the Brownsburg Farmers Market starts Thursday, June 4th, and will run through August 27th, Thursday evenings, 4 to 7 p.m. The Brownsburg Farmers Market continues to grow as the vibrant hub for local goods and community connections with fresh produce, handmade and homemade items, and unique creations from local artisans. 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The 2026 Brownsburg Farmers Market in Hendricks County, one of eight

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4: You're with Matt Masters, and this is the Rockin' Rhythm Review. For the next 28 minutes, stay tuned to Indiana's only educational, self-indulgent radio program showcasing the music from 1945 to 1965. I'm not an accredited musicologist, nor hold an advanced degree in music history, but possess a degree in linguistics and an enthusiasm for the music popular when airplanes and atoms first went.

0: This four-letter word has several connotations. As a noun, it's best visualized as a long arm or pole, where as a verb, it is oft used to depict a rapid increase, such as the significant birth rate rise of the late 40s or the robust economic growth of the following decade. However, its fundamental use is as an onomatope, the vocalization of the sound that it makes, such as the sound made when you wallop someone. But in rock and rhythm, its most frequent use was as a non-lexical vocable in the art of singing. Get ready for a burst of balderdash as the Rock and Rhythm Review goes boom with The Chords, Patty Ann, The Pastels, Jack McVeigh with Al Smith and the Savoys, Little Walter, The Supremes, Mickey Hawks with Moon Mullins and his Night Raiders, The Eldorados, and John Lee Hooker.
1: Wait. Oh, and boom goes the dynamite.
0: With all the H-bombs being tested by 1954, it's no wonder the first boom in rock and rhythm would soon be heard. This B-side for Atlantic's Cat subsidiary would become the first rhythm and blues record of the 50s to make the pop top 10 and spawn an endless array of boom tunes in its shockwave. Although the Bronx-based Chords and lead Carl Pfister ended up the ultimate one-boom wonder, Shaboom continues to propagate through time.

The Pastels were one of two groups to employ such a colorful moniker, the Chicago-based Pastels being the first. After cutting one solitary 1955 single for the micro-label United, lead Fred Buckley was reluctantly ousted at the urging of the label, and the Pastels' boom was over. Boom did a boom.

Another yet far more successful Windy City group had a 1955 number one with At My Front Door and backed it up with another top 10 tune. But as 1956 rolled on, it looked like the boom was about to bust when the Eldorados and lead Percle Lee Moses attempted to recapture Thunder in a Bottle by recording an answer song to their lone number one. And it worked. Bim Bam Boom.

0: Well, you see, we come here to make money. I read the paper and say, big boom in Florida. So we come. We're a couple of big booms, too.
1: In 1947, Chuck Yeager made his rocket plane go boom. And 11 years later, 88 ace Mickey Hawks made his own boom. Hawks was a late addition to North Carolina DJ Moon Mullins's Night Raiders, but made up for lost time with his Little Richard Defiles rockabilly offering, a paltry 500 pressings on the Robbins Red label, and another 500 on the Mart label when Chicago-based Profile bought the master and the boom was finally heard, if only over Lake Michigan. Bip, bop, boom.

Doo-wopologists will wish me to go boom when I posit this top 10 hit by yet another Second City group, the Dandeliers, wasn't the definitive version, but to my ears, West Coast honker Jack McVay's 1955 cover featuring Al Smith and the Savoy.

He's listed as the song's author and is off-cited as a blues musician and for recording the original version. Considering Stan Lewis was a white 30-something record distributor from Louisiana that didn't even play an instrument, the inaccuracy is laughable. The writer's credit was merely a gift from Chess Records, although I'm not sure Stan thought highly of the gift, as blues harpist Little Walter's misogynistic tune is more than a little politically incorrect. But in 1957, times were different. Boom, boom, out go the lights.

Lou Diamond, another 50s virtuoso harmonicist, but with far more pallor, cut a lame 1955 pop instrumental that rather quickly morphed into an R&B vocal number. The original vocal was by the Arcane Nuggets on the Capitol label, whereupon a boom of covers hit the charts. But for Patty Ann, the stepdaughter of Aladdin Records owner from a mixed marriage, her shtiggy boom was the shtiggiest.

It was an unreleased track circa 1956 on High Weiss's Old Town label, which eventually surfaced years later on label compilation discs. The track is credited to the Supremes, a short-lived non-Motown vocal group, whom did record for Old Town, but didn't record the song, according to Supremes lead Waldo Chapman. So why the error, and who was the actual group? Nobody knows. Zip Boom.

0: This is Matt Masters. Thanks for tuning into this installment of the Rock and Rhythm Review. My special thanks to Jim Walsh and Lawrence Hilton Jacobs. 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
1: Where's the kaboom? There was supposed to be an earth-shattering kaboom.
0: What happens when Motown meets the blues, or when Detroit's supreme jazzman join forces with Detroit's supreme bluesman on a cold December day in Chicago, 1961? One hell of a sonic boom. John Lee Hooker's most unique facet was his peculiar sense of timing, and on Boom Boom, it required Motown's virtuoso rhythm section, 88 ace Joe Hunter, drummer Benny Benjamin, and bassist James Jamerson.

I love to see you strut up and down the floor. 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
1: Now, another exciting episode in the life of the most fantastic crime fighter the world has ever known. It is night in Midland City, and high in the midnight sky, a great and ominous bird wings its way through the darkness.
2: Caw, caw.
1: The airborne creature's evil eyes suddenly glance downward at the very large basket it carries in its beak.
3: Hello, this is Navigator to Bombardier.
4: This is Bombardier to Navigator.
3: Is all okay, Leonard?
4: Yes, yes, evil woman.
3: Good. Hello, Navigator to Pilot.
2: Caw, caw.
3: Is all okay, Pilot?
2: Caw, caw.
3: All is okay.
1: Yes, once again, that evil couple from Shtick designs death-dealing doom in the dark for the wonderful white-winged warrior.
3: Leonard.
4: Yes, evil woman.
3: Is bomb ready to drop?
4: Yes, yes.
3: Then tell Pilot go City Hall and stand by.
4: Pilot, go City Hall and stand by.
2: Caw, caw.
1: How very diabolical. For at this very moment, far below in the Midland City Hall office of the police commissioner, the unsuspecting victim of this foul plot prepares to strike terrific terror into the hearts of criminals everywhere.
5: Ho, ha, ha, ho, ho, ho, ha.
6: Winged warrior.
5: Ha. Yes, Miss Elfinger.
6: What are you doing?
5: I am preparing to strike terrific terror.
6: I'm talking about all that skipping.
5: Well, I think of it more as leaping.
6: Whatever it is, go do it out in the hall.
5: Right.
6: Leonard.
4: Yes, evil woman.
1: A tall woman from Shtick is peering through powerful binoculars at the darkness below.
3: I see winged warrior.
4: What is he doing? Does he suspect?
3: I don't think so. He is skipping in hall.
4: The winged warrior? Let me see.
3: Not now. Is bomb ready?
4: Yes, yes. It is here in the basket.
3: Good. It's time to drop. Tell bird.
4: It's time to drop, bird.
2: Go, go.
3: Okay. Let go.
4: Yes, yes.
3: He's falling.
4: Yes, yes. He's falling.
3: The bomb?
4: No, the basket.
7: Dumb fat bird!
1: Is it not safe to assume that Leonard and Evil Woman are due to drop in to City Hall?

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town. A young man in a hotel room stares down a microphone. He sings each song once, then sings it once again. And each song comes from a hole inside where a soul once had been.

We heard a couple of tracks there from Belgian composer, musician, Wim Mertens, from an album called The Belly of an Architect, Peter Greenaway film. Interesting how Mertens did the music for that instead of Michael Nyman. Nyman did a lot of music for Peter Greenaway films. We heard two tracks in Struggle for Pleasure and Close Cover. And in between there, we called upon John Cale and a song called Verses. I'm Jim Walsh, and this is Open Air, dedicated to the spirit of Nikola Tesla, the inventor of radio. I'm your guide, producer, and host.

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I'm Jim Walsh, and this is Open Air.

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1: 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So what can you expect to hear on the Rockin' Rhythm Review? 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

honey, oh my honey. 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Let me take you to Alexander's grandstand, brass band. Ain't you coming along? Say, come on here, come on here, Alexander's ragtime band. Come on here, come on here. Why, it's the best band in the land. They can play the bugle call like you never heard before. How, that's just the bestest band. What am, woo, oh my honey land. 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And if you care to hear the Swanee River played in ragtime, come on along, come on along to Alexander's ragtime.

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my son. 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Yet, hey.

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1: 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I get asked time to time, John, what exactly is Crossroads of Americana? Well, it's really hard to define, but it's often easier to define what it's not. What you will hear, Graham Parsons to Emmylou Harris, The Grateful Dead to Merle Haggard, Michael Nesmith to Loretta Lynn, Lynyrd Skynyrd to The Byrds, Tyler Childers to Jason Isbell. What you will not hear is anything on current modern top 40 country. You also will hear local acts like Catherine Nagy, the Wright Brothers Overland Stage Company, Stack of Dates, Union Suit Rally. Pretty much anything that I think fits, I'll play. 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

0: Here is Fisher's summer concert information from WITT. 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Overflow accessible parking is located in the Fisher's Police Department parking garage at 4 Municipal Drive. All weather and safety alerts will be communicated on Facebook and Instagram by following at NPDAMP. That's Fisher's summer concerts information from WITT.
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'Twas in another lifetime, one of toil and blood, when blackness was a virtue, the road was full of mud. 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

with Caledonia's man, Sioux City Sue. Told it all those gals got together and had a ball of crying. Hey, hey, there's good rocking at midnight.

Danny Brown, she laughed till she got sick. Caledonia got mad and grabbed a brick, crying, hey man, there's good rockin' at midnight.

0: Community Wish Wall for Whitestown and Zionsville, June 1st through July 15th, 2026. As our nation approaches its 250th birthday this year, everyone is invited to reflect on the future we want to build together. 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Part of a national project led by Made by Us. 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

on a yellow plane. Sure enough, it looks like rain. Backing up all our faith and trust.

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1: 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I get asked time to time, John, what exactly is Crossroads of Americana? 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What you will hear, Graham Parsons to Emmylou Harris, The Grateful Dead to Merle Haggard, Michael Nesmith to Loretta Lynn, Lynyrd Skynyrd to The Byrds, Tyler Childers to Jason Isbell. 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